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0: 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And then he grabbed her.
1: Help, he grabbed me, help!
0: He tied her up.
1: Help, he tied me up, help!
0: He turned on the bus.
1: He turned on the bus. Oh, help, help, help!

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1: Give me the deed to your ranch, I'll blow you all to bits.
0: And then he grabbed her.
2: Help! He grabbed! Help!
0: He tied her up.
2: He tied me up again! Help!
0: He lit the fuse to the dynamite!
2: He lit the fuse to the dynamite! Help! Help!

0: Jimmy the D.D.O. 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I saw you on the railroad tracks. And then he grabbed her.
1: Help! He's grabbing me again!
0: He tied her up.
1: He'll go get her. Tie me up, Jimmy.
0: He threw her on the railroad tracks.
1: He's throwing me on the railroad tracks.
0: A train started coming.
1: Oh, here comes the train. Here comes the train. Help! Help! Help, help, help. Wow. And

0: Goeienaand weer by Sterre en Planete. 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
1: They talk here about a Beanie Baby box. Now, this is not something you find so often in South Africa. It's probably not as common. So it's 10 centimeters by 10 centimeters by 10 centimeters cube. Now, your palm of your hand is about 10 centimeters. If you just look at your hand now and you think that's a cube that size, it can basically fit in your palm of your hand. That is extremely small.
2: You know, it's interesting the mistakes you make over the course of your career and how sometimes they come back to haunt you. I was running planetary science and I went to this meeting to decide about whether or not NASA should set up a capability to deploy CubeSats. And because in planetary science, we worry about every last gram that we're trying to get into space. Other divisions like the Earth Science Division would often launch with excess capacity, and so they would be great providers of perhaps a launch capability for CubeSats. Well, I was not in favor. I wasn't a fan. This was back about 2010 or so. Mm-hmm. And so they came around, my turn to vote, and I said, well, you know, the other word for CubeSat. And everybody stopped and they said, no, what else do you call a CubeSat? And I said, orbital debris.
0: Spy junk.
2: So years later, I'm interviewing for the job of Deputy Chief Technology Officer for the agency. And the person interviewing me had made his career at Cornell University by developing CubeSats.
0: Okay.
2: And he said to me, you're perfect for the job. I want to offer it to you, but you've got to change your attitude about CubeSats. So you always got to be careful what you say, right? It could come back to haunt.
3: Yeah, but many people were skeptic about that, but at least initially for some, it made sense just from the point of view of providing training opportunities for students. It enabled for them to get into the field in a much less expensive way than any other type of satellite technologies with much bigger dimensions. But when you get to CubeSats, by adding together those small cubes, you can make bigger satellites. Mm. I don't know how far they go by adding the cubes.
2: Yeah, so as you both have described what they call a 1U CubeSat, one unit CubeSat is 10 centimeters on a side. Mm-hmm. But then they can make 2U CubeSats where they put two of these cubes together, and that gets a little bit bigger. Mm-hmm. And then most common is called a 3U CubeSat. That gives you enough space to put in some instruments, some communications gear, some guidance, power systems, that sort of thing. And that's about the size of a loaf of bread, just to give people context, right? I have, in evaluating proposals for NASA, seen spacecraft at 12 and 24U proposed.
0: Okay.
2: So, well, you just imagine, like, you've got these Lego blocks, and you could put these Lego blocks together just about any way you want. It's actually quite a unique technology. And again, I was wrong about the future of it. It has really changed the opportunities for, as Mahdi has said, students, universities, and even low-cost science experiments to get into space. And they can do it rapidly and actually make some valid contributions to the science.
1: Yeah, well, South Africa's very first CubeSat, ZA-Cube-1, was actually built by the Cape Peninsula University of Technology, or SEPUT, in Bellville. And I actually happened to have seen it. We went there for a visit one day. And as you walk into the building, their clean room is actually fully exposed by glass or fully visible. Mm-hmm. And although it's very clean inside, you only get in there with special dress and special precautions, because the dirtiest thing you can take into a clean room is a human.
2: Yeah.
1: We shed skin, we shed hairs, we breathe water vapor. Our hands are always sweaty and fatty and whatever. So you obviously, to work inside a clean room, that's typically when you see the people all dressed up. And then South Africa, in the same lab, they also made ZA-Cube-2 later. ZA-Cube-1 was launched in November 2013. And ZA-Cube-2 was 5 years later, December 2018. ZA-Cube-1 has actually since passed away. It's still in orbit, I think. But ZA-Cube-2 is actually still functional, as far as that I could figure out.
3: So I think the CubeSats played an important role in the growth of the South African satellite industry. There are a few companies that either can build a CubeSat. Willie mentioned specifically the CPUT, but then also at Stellenbosch University, and then also companies that were founded. And one of them is CubeSpace, which build components that are used in CubeSats. And I've just seen an article here that they have reached a valuation of 18 billion rand.
1: Sure.
2: Wow.
3: They grew substantially, $1 billion.
2: It's amazing to see the CubeSat economy has grown like that. And not only is it good for students and researchers, but it is good for the economy, because it's something that can be built in small spaces, like the clean room that you saw. I was just going to add that I once worked in a clean room building two spacecraft that had significant requirements on, they wanted it to be clean of what is known as volatiles.
1: Okay.
2: And so no one going into the clean room was allowed to wear cologne.
1: Okay.
2: I said to the person who is managing our clean room, I said, you know, how do you know if the cologne is bad? And she said, well, if you can smell it, it's not good.
3: Okay.
2: And then the other thing, Billy, is, you know, these things, they go up, they do have a short lifetime. Sometimes it's 2 months, sometimes it's a couple of years. But there's an international agreement that's been coordinated by a United Nations subcommittee that says, if you launch a CubeSat, you must have a plan for it to re-enter, to be disposed of within 25 years of its end of life. So the idea is, you know, we've got lots of CubeSats going up, but they aren't going to stay up forever.
1: Yes, yes. Actually, Saki did ask if CubeSats carry propellant and how do they maintain their orbit? So how do you make it deorbit without propellant?
2: So that's a really good question. Originally, the NASA CubeSats were not allowed to carry any stored energy, with the exception of a battery. And so we could not put like little tiny thrusters and little tiny fuel tanks on board these things. But slowly but surely, the technology is evolving and people are coming up with unique kinds of thrusters to assist with orbit maintenance on a CubeSat. And so now the technology has evolved to the point that some of them can carry it. Of course, some of these things you need a lot of power for. So there's sort of a balance that you have to have with how much power you need, how small you're going to make your CubeSat, and the kind of thruster that you would carry. But the bottom line is most CubeSats that are launched these days don't carry the capability to adjust their altitude, their orbit altitude. That requires a lot of thrust. We basically launch them into an altitude that we know will keep them up and safe for the number of months so that they can gather the information they need to gather, and then they're done. And then they re-enter.
3: I see there's one interesting NASA experiment with a CubeSat who are going to test a type of new propulsion system with a pint of water, liquid water. Now, Jim, I don't remember how much is a pint of water. You will have to translate that to liter for us. But the idea is then to split the water with hydrolysis into hydrogen and oxygen and burn that in a tiny rocket engine for thrust. So that's an interesting concept. I don't know how much you can then do with that, but this is just some type of a test with maybe bigger potential. But a pint of water is probably a lot of mass for a CubeSat.
2: Yeah, so just to put a pint or a pint, if you want to say it in South Africa.
3: Yeah, no, that's the Afrikaans way to say it.
1: Yeah.
2: Is a glass of beer.
1: Okay. Oh, pint, yes, the English. Yeah, of course.
2: But it's actually 473 milliliters.
1: Okay, well, that's not nothing. Yeah.
2: No, it's a couple of bottles of water, right?
1: Yes. I recently saw an article, just pictures of it. I think it's a Japanese group who's actually made a CubeSat out of wood.
2: Yeah.
1: They basically cut the wood, laser cut with joints, proper joints, dovetail joints, as we used to do in woodwork at school. And the whole thing just sort of slips together and it just keeps itself. It doesn't even seem like it's glued. And I forgot the reason why they wanted the wood rather than anything else. One problem that you must just be careful of, and that's with any spacecraft, is what's called outgassing. You were talking about if you can smell the cologne, that person is outgassing.
2: Right.
1: And if you put anything in the vacuum of space, and they are volatiles that will actually outgas, the problem is that the spacecraft has got mass, and these things that outgas, they just hang around. And then they recondense onto lenses and stuff like that. So your cameras fog up over time. Is that true, Jim? Can you remember anything?
2: It's very true, and it's something that we worry about a lot. It turned out that the spacecraft that I was talking about earlier, where we were talking about the cologne in the clean room.
1: Yes.
2: We were trying to protect the lenses of coronagraphs. Now, coronagraphs look at the sun. They're cameras that look at the sun, and they place a disc in the middle of the field of view so that the brightness of the sun doesn't get through to the camera.
1: Yes.
2: It's just the corona of the sun. So it's like what you would see when there's a solar eclipse, right?
1: Yes.
2: But still, it's very bright. And you think about what happens if you get a little smudge on your windshield and you're driving into the sun,
1: yeah,
2: it deflects the light. It gets really bright in that one spot. Sometimes it can be blinding. And so that's what we were concerned about on these lenses. And that's exactly what happens if you have volatiles outgassing. They want to recondense on things like lenses and solar cells and thermal control materials, all of which require to perform optically, and once those that recondensing happens, it changes the optical performance of the lens and the solar cells in it. Yeah.
1: So whenever we develop cameras to go on our telescopes, and we have got the high vacuum systems, we pump a very high vacuum on it, so that the coolant, which is liquid nitrogen, which is about -200°C. 77 Kelvin, we would have to work very, very clean. And also that all the materials we put inside these vacuum systems must not outgas.
2: Mm-hmm.
1: And NASA did us one hell of a favor, because NASA has basically tested, they must have had a department doing this. They test anything under the sun, basically, and give us specs for the outgassing. So we would just go onto NASA's website and say, we've got this component, we want to put it in a vacuum. What is its outgassing specifications?
2: Yeah.
1: And we can just sort of look it up. And it was very handy to have that kind of information available to us.
2: Yeah, I don't know if that group is still exists at NASA, but they were extremely valuable back in the 80s and the 90s.
1: Yes.
2: Basically, if you were involved in space exploration, you could send NASA a sample of your material. It didn't matter what country you were from or what business you were in.
1: Okay.
2: You'd send NASA a sample of the material. They would test it for you and send the results back. But then, of course, they got to keep the data.
1: Yes.
2: And they created this extremely valuable, useful database on not only outgassing, but also strength and other material properties.
1: Yeah. Possibly some of the South African companies' spares, as Jim said, the Lego blocks. So these days you can order all these blocks and you build up your CubeSat, and a lot of them are made in South Africa. So very good.
3: Yeah. One of the engineers in South Africa who played a very important role in the development of the satellite and CubeSat technology there in the Western Cape comes from Bloemfontein, Professor Herman Steyn.
1: Mm-hmm.
3: And he once visited us and presented a very interesting talk at the Naval Hill Planetarium. And in his young days, he worked for a company in Britain that built the reaction wheels for the Pillai lander.
2: Mm.
3: It was, I think, on the Comet Rosetta that the Pillai lander landed.
1: Ons sluit af met 'n uitbreiding van verlede maand se program waarin Jim en Mati gesels het oor die nuut gelanseerde Nancy Grace Roman ruimteteleskoop en hoe dit in 'n soortgelyke wentelbaan as die James Webb teleskoop geplaas gaan word. Weereens herhaal ons 'n klein stukkie van die program van 6 September om weer die draad mooi te kan optel.
3: For both of those telescopes it's important to be not close to Earth. And they will orbit the Lagrange point. Well, the James Webb telescope is already doing that.
1: Mm-hmm.
3: It will take the Roman telescope, I think, about 3 months, something like that, before it reaches its L2 orbit. And when we think about the L2 point, it's about 1.5 million kilometers from Earth, on the opposite side of the Earth than the Sun. The Sun is on average about 150 million kilometers. So that is the L2 points 100 times closer to us. And what make the Lagrange points, including the L2 point, important is that's a region. If you have a spacecraft there, you can let it orbit that point with minimum effort. The forces of the Earth and the Sun plus the centrifugal forces, those forces balance, you can then orbit that point, but that point follows the Earth. So it keeps the same, the middle point, the attractive point in those orbits, staying the same configuration with respect to the Sun and the Earth. So it will remain relative to the Earth in the same direction and more or less at the same distance. But we should keep in mind that the orbits, at least of the James Webb telescope, is quite large. It's very elliptical. At closest points, it's about 250,000 kilometers, and at the furthest point, more than 800,000 kilometers. So that's actually a considerable fraction of the distance to the L2 point. I don't know for the moment exactly why it's so big, that orbit. I could not find that specific information for the Nancy Grace Roman telescope, but I expect that it will be similar.
1: Yeah, I saw during the launch coverage that they say that is larger than the moon's orbit around the Earth. So yeah, it's quite a big orbit, yeah.
2: Which is a good thing. Otherwise, the moon would block radio communications back to Earth with the data.
3: Yeah, that's an important point, yeah.
2: Nancy Grace Roman is only the third telescope that NASA has sent out to L2, Lagrange 2.
1: Yes.
2: Right? The first one was the WMAP microwave anisotropy probe that was launched in 2001. And then, of course, we know about the James Webb Space Telescope. And then, okay, Nancy Grace Roman.
1: Mm.
2: We'll get there in 2 or 3 months' time.
1: Yeah.
2: But
4: these points in space. Okay, there's an L1, which we haven't talked about. L1 is pretty easy to understand. It's the balance point between the gravitational attraction of the sun and the gravitational attraction of the Earth. And it lies about 1 million miles away from the Earth, between the Earth and the sun. So you can imagine sun pulling one way, the Earth pulling the other way. And so then you could create an orbit around this point. Mm-hmm. But the L2, the L3, and their brothers, the L4 and L5, are a little harder to understand. And I think Mahdi just did a great job of explaining. But when you have two bodies like that in the solar system, like the sun and the Earth, you end up with these mathematically defined points. And actually, I guess a mathematician might actually say they're points of instability, but you can actually manipulate the orbits and the other forces so that you can stay stable. And one of the things, I'll just go off topic here a little bit. One of the things that we've thought about for the L4 and the L5, which are, I forget how many degrees away from the Earth. L4 is in front of the Earth as the Earth goes around the sun, and L5 is behind the Earth as it goes around the sun, is that they could become collection points for ancient debris from the formation of the solar system, like asteroids and comets that are no longer energetic enough to move through the solar system. They could actually end up hanging there, right? Yeah. Well, we've actually... one of my missions did a quick survey on its way through of the L4 and L5, and we didn't really find anything.
1: Okay.
4: But here's the really

0: listeners some perspective. We mentioned that one of the type of objects that will be observed by the Roman telescope will be the exoplanets. Now, 2026, it's 31 years after the first exoplanet has been discovered in 1995. Okay, for some of us, that is just less than half our lifetime so far, but it's quite recent. And if you think about the long-term history of civilizations, questions about the existence of exoplanets or the possibility of exoplanets or other worlds have been asked for centuries. The earliest I know about was by Epicurus, 400 BC. So he already imagined other worlds, and he thought they will be similar and also dissimilar to our world. So it's in our lifetime of this generation that this became possible, not only to say that those worlds are there, but to actually get more information on their atmosphere, whether there may be atmospheres that can sustain life, where there can be liquid water. So it's actually quite exciting times, and we should appreciate that.
1: Yeah. In fact, Mahdi, I know you're a younger man than I am, but when I was studying physics at university, the existence of planets around other stars had been postulated but never detected.
2: Yes. Yes. Yeah, and I must say, in my lifetime at the observatory, which was about 36 years, I saw this come. I saw telescopes being built to specifically find exoplanets.
3: Yeah.
2: So that was a totally new science. And as you say, we are now up to, what's it, about 3,000 confirmed, and it's probably about another 10,000 still to be confirmed. Amazing, amazing. Yes.
1: And then the last thing I just want to say is, the other scientific goal of the Nancy Grace Roman telescope is to investigate dark matter.
2: Mm-hmm.
1: So totally different kind of investigation, but using the same instruments. I think that's a fantastic physics there, that you can use the same instrument, but by looking at the data differently, you can be looking at totally different things.
2: Mm. Well, thanks again. We've had Jim Adams with us, former deputy chief technologist from NASA headquarters. Baie dankie, Jim.
1: Baie dankie, Willie.
2: And Professor Mahdi Hoffmann in Bloemfontein.
4: Dankie, Willie. Dankie, Jim.
2: Ja, as ons in die hande wil kry, die maklikste is maar ons e-posadres, sterreplanete@gmail.com, sterreplanete@gmail.com. Op Facebook kry julle ons by Henny Maas se ruimtespan, Henny Maas se ruimtespan, onthou net daar is 3 toelatingsvrae, en ons WhatsApp kanaal kan julle nou ook soek deur net te soek vir Henny Maas se ruimtespan. 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

0: RSG, wêreldwyd by rsg.co.za.
1: Man, I got the blues tonight. Hey JT, why don't you grab that guitar over there and play me something?

dead of night. Another drink and I rub my eyes. Was I only dreaming? I never took what